0: frame carts, the TV would fit on pretty nicely. I sort of always had this thought. It's like, well, I have all the game consoles still. I could wire those up and let the kids come play on them. And I don't remember, 6 months, a year ago, something like that, I finally did it, put it all together. Then, you know, the office will get messy and nobody's allowed to come in. And then I'll clean the office and they're allowed to come in again. And then the office gets messy and nobody's allowed. We go through that, you know, about twice a month. Yeah, over there at the moment, there is a Super Nintendo, N64, and GameCube all connected to it, which those were, you know, those were my bread and butter growing up. Played a lot of games on those three consoles. Unfortunately, the N64 right now is not, it's very flaky trying to get it to actually start, which is sad, but it is over there and wired in. I want this. Yes. Give me a link. It is a link. It's a link. Enjoy the link.
1: I still have old consoles somewhere. Nintendo, Super Nintendo, Sega. I have no idea if they still work or not.
0: Yeah, it's unfortunate that they will eventually break down.
2: That's why you buy two or three of them, so that when they break down, you can cannibalize from one to get the other one running.
0: Yeah, sometimes right? That's what you got to do. Well, didn't realize that was going to come up automatically. Anyway, the N64, it doesn't want to come on all the time. In fact, the last time we tried to play something, I couldn't get it to come on. The Super Nintendo still works, interestingly. But then the GameCube, it is getting real finicky about loading discs at first start, which that's apparently a known problem on the GameCubes, too. Jazz G says that they make a new version of the N64 with HDMI. I need to look into that then.
1: Is it actually Nintendo brand or one of those?
0: No, of course not.
1: Because I did buy a console that
2: Retro Nintendo 64. I think is what they're calling it.
1: I bought one that took Nintendo and Super Nintendo cartridges in one console. I've literally never played the thing.
0: So I've got a cable that plugs into the AV out of the back and converts it to HDMI, but that's not what this is. Analog 3D.
1: There's a lot of that's the there, one. I think.
0: Yeah, analog 3D. The future is here. Now here's the question: how much do they want for it? No, okay, $269. That's not terrible.
2: $2.69, is it?
0: A little more than that, but like that's genuinely still not terrible.
1: Way more than the original was.
0: Not if you count inflation.
1: No. I know that.
2: Though to be honest, there's some things not you can much. Do with
0: the original was $199. Yeah, with emulators. I like doing it on the real hardware, though. I think it's cool.
2: Now, with the real hardware, do you still have the original cable for hooking up to the old analog TVs?
0: I probably have one of those cables, but I use HDMI. Use HDMI converters now.
2: Composite video to HDMI converter or the RGB?
0: Neither. It takes the it's literally a cable made for Nintendo. It's like the flat cable that goes right into the back of the Nintendo, and it's got the HDMI converter. Well, this is really interesting.
2: I'm trying to think, do they have that device that allows you to choose between composite video, RGB, VGA or super VGA, and convert any of one of those inputs to an HDMI output.

0: Well, they actually emulate CRTs in this. Oh, it's crazy. Hmm. USB, HDMI, SD card. Well, they may have done it again, hon.
1: Huh. I didn't do anything.
2: All I did was ask a question. Sometimes that's all it takes, though, right?
0: Yep. Sometimes that's all it takes. All right, let's get this thing going. Let's get started. Classic Mac emulation. I mean, why would you want to?
1: Word munchers, number munchers.
0: What? It wasn't me. Nope. Nope. It was these guys. They, yeah. They did it though. I know. Actually, it was who do we blame? Jazz G4. That's who we blame. This guy, you sir, have probably convinced me to spend money. We'll see. All right. Show notes. That's what I'm looking for. Yeah, somebody looks like Rob or Ken, that guy. Whoever Brian McDonald is, I don't know. is already working on rejiggering
2: the brakes
0: and the notes. Yeah,
2: I figured I'd do that while you were trying to accuse us of taking money from out of your children's mouth. Or yes. Food out of your children's mouth.
0: Yes, money out of my children's mouth. That's exactly what it is.
1: Why is
0: how
1: money
0: dare
1: your,
0: you?
1: Why is money in your children's mouth? What
0: when I find on? When I find coins in my daughter's mouth, we run to take it out of her mouth.
2: But not the food.
0: Not, no. See, 1, 2, 3 breaks. Yeah, let's do another one up here at the at the top. Yeah, right there would be good for that fourth break. Let Rob talk about mint and then we'll take a break. Take a before, break after all that mint.
2: Before we move to something more important.
0: It's extra, that's for sure. All right. Here we go. Let's do it. Let's do this thing. Let's go. Hey, folks, it is Saturday. It is time for the Untitled Linux Show. That's where some of your favorite geeks get around and geek out over Linux and hardware and software, all kinds of fun stuff. It is not just me. We have the terrific trio today. We got Rob and we've got Ken. That other guy is off playing hooky. Yeah, welcome back, Ken. We all took off last week from 4th of July. So, you know, we've got quite a bit of news that we can cover here. I am sure we will forget something. And if you notice that we do, feel free to remind us. You guys that are live, we can add stuff to talk about, or you can send us wonderful fan mail and remind us that we forgot things. Yeah, it's going to be fun. It's going to be back. I'm not sure what's going to happen next week. I think we're going to have a show, but I'm going to be on location in California. And so I don't know how that's going to work. I'm going to be at the Open Source Conference.
2: Especially if Jeff isn't back.
0: Especially if Jeff's not back. Yeah, that could be real interesting. Maybe I'll just have to find a quiet spot and do it from there like I did from the airport there a few weeks ago. Anyway, let's get started with the news and the content for today. And I believe we're going to let Rob go first. And Rob is feeling kind of minty.
1: Yeah, so after years of telling people not to use, or at least implying that people shouldn't use Linux Mint, and that it isn't currently suitable for public consumption unless you know how to migrate the security issues. It looks like they are finally going to be ready for general use by the end of this year. So there goes my Mint hating persona. I've spent years criticizing Linux Mint, at least a couple, give or take, and Cinnamon for clinging to Xorg, X11, whatever one you want to call it. You know, clinging to that long after most of the other Linux desktops had moved away and moved on to Wayland. X11 was designed for a completely different era of computing. And my argument has always been that continuing to build a modern desktop around it creates unnecessary security concerns, additional complexities, and limitations when implementing newer graphical features such as HDR. I have probably been one of Linux Mint's biggest critics over this. And I didn't think Cinnamon would be Wayland ready until, you know, what I've been telling people is sometime, probably not until 2028 at the earliest. So I thought we had a little time here, but looks like I may have been wrong. According to the Linux Mint team, Wayland will no longer be considered experimental in the next version of Cinnamon. Now, due to how they extended out, that's going to be a few more months. But they now say that the Wayland experience feels solid and is almost on par with X11. Both Wayland and X11 will be officially supported when the next major Linux Mint release arrives around Christmas of this year. This isn't just a Linux Mint removing the word experimental and hoping nobody notices the bugs. The developers have been fixing many of the problems that kept Cinnamon's Wayland session from being practical. They have improved windows and menu positions, adding proper focus, stealing prevention, fixed numerous crashes throughout Cinnamon and its muffin window manager, improved support for multiple monitors and hardware KVM switches, and added better hardware acceleration across the desktop. Cinnamon is also getting full high DPI support, session fixes, improved NVIDIA acceleration, and the ability for administrative applications to run as native Wayland clients instead of falling back to X Wayland. This is starting to finally sound like an actual modern desktop rather than an experimental compatibility layer attached to a desktop environment that would really prefer anyone just stop asking about Wayland. There are still some unanswered questions. Linux Mint has confirmed that Wayland will be, or has not confirmed that Wayland will be the default session. And X11 is not going anywhere yet, but Mint plans to continue fully supporting both options for now. So I may still have a little material left if they ship a fully supported Wayland session and then continue pushing everyone to X11 by default for a while. We'll see what happens. But I also have to give the Linux Mint team credit. They recently changed their development process, their release cycle, so they could release less frequently and spend more time focusing, working on major features instead of constantly preparing for another incremental release. At the time, I questioned whether that would actually help them catch up or merely just allow them to fall behind more slowly, I guess. Based on the progress we are seeing with Cinnamon 6.8, it appears the extra development time may have worked. That leaves me with one problem. Who am I supposed to criticize once Linux Mint finally modernizes? Maybe, I guess there's always Canonical. I could fall back to them again. But I don't know. They've been doing some good things too. I'm not giving them complete pass yet. You know, they still have to deliver the release and almost on par with X11. It's not quite the same thing as proving it's ready for every user because, you know, people still have their complaints. But this is the most promising update I have seen from Linux Mint in years. and I'm genuinely happy to see them making this progress. 2027 may finally be the year of Linux Mint.
0: It might be the year that we can convince Rob to try it, at least.
1: I've tried it once.
0: Been there, done that.
1: I used it for a while. But maybe I'll give it another shot. A more...
2: I don't remember which Ubuntu derivative I'd used when on my Raspberry Pi 5 when I was using it as my podcasting desktop.
0: Mm-hmm.
1: Zorin.
2: No, it wasn't Zorin.
1: I don't know. There's thousands. I don't know which one you're using.
2: I'm thinking MX.
1: Might have MX? Yeah, maybe MX you were.
2: Linux.
0: Yeah, so Rob, if you're looking for somebody to rag on, you could try, you know, taking a complete 180 and go rag on Microsoft for a while.
2: Who?
0: Yeah, those guys. Anyway,
1: this is a Linux show. We try not to talk about them too much.
0: When did you get here, Rob? What? This statement does not jive with your performance over the past 3 years.
1: Well, except for when they do something Linuxy. Then they talk about them.
0: Anyway.
2: Isn't it 4 years now?
0: I don't know. However long it's been. Anyway, so there is another very interesting Linux distro that is back, actually. And Ken is bringing the memes today. We're going to talk about it after a quick break. Don't go anywhere. This is going to be interesting. We'll be right back. 01720. Go. All right, man. Bring the heat.
2: And I'm tempted to start off by saying, this is a story. Written by Bobby Barzal, Saurav Rudra, and Jack Wallen about Noah Cagle. Yes, that was another meme. Now, Noah Cagle is a developer and YouTuber that is reviving the project that was originally built upon Kubuntu 9.04, and that's dating this a bit, and KDE 4.2. Another indicator of how far back we're going. And then Noah drenched it in hot pink Disney Channel branding. Yes, Hannah Montana Linux is reborn.
0: Oh my.
2: Now, according to Saurav, Noah built this variant on Debian 13 with non-free repositories enabled from the beginning for easy access to proprietary hardware drivers. According to Bobby, the README says most of it is a KDE Plasma reskin, with many parts being modified versions of Breeze. So while it looks like a dedicated Hannah Montana-themed operating system, it is actually a Debian Live image with a customized Plasma desktop. Now, according to Jack, Kaggle's decision to use KDE Plasma makes it a viable Debian-based desktop operating system that can do all the modern things you need to do. Now, I see this as an example of how, with the proper incentive, anyone can customize Linux to their heart's desire. I also agree with Bobby. Its main appeal is the absurd nostalgia. I do recommend reading Bobby, Saurav, and Jack's articles for their takes and to find out what group Bobby places this distro in.
1: Ken, you got to dig a little deeper here. On the surface, it looks like a Hannah Montana themed distro. But if you really dig deep down underneath, it's really just Miley Cyrus.
0: Came in like a wrecking ball.
2: Actually, if you remember, the original was based on an Ubuntu. So we're moving not down, but upstream.
0: So
2: if you're going to do that, you might as well go with the father of Miley Cyrus, Billy Ray Cyrus.
0: There was some.
1: Yeah, I don't think there was some time in history
0: where, and I think it was the Hannah Montana Linux distro was actually notable for more than just being the meme. Because I'm pretty sure I remember Pharonix articles from the time, and you know, Michael Larrable, you know, you kind of could read between the lines, and he's like, I'm gonna go benchmark this dumb meme Linux because it was it one of the few that actually ran Wayland? Was it like the first Linux distro that shipped with Wayland? Something, it was something weird like that.
2: It's possible. I don't know. The articles didn't say anything about how the original came to be, but it's quite possible that.
0: No. Was it Rebecca Black Linux? Is that the one I'm thinking of? Yes, it was the Rebecca Black OS is the one I'm thinking of. It was like the first one. Yeah, here's an article from Michael back in 2012 where he's like, well, we're gonna try it. Rebecca Black OS.
1: You know, if yeah, I think Hannah Montana Linux has always just been a meme distro. Okay. But yes. I think if they really wanted to have some fun here, they should have made a Miley Cyrus distro and then create a Hannah Montana based off of Miley Cyrus.
0: Oh.
2: I guess I'm waiting to see if somebody, after reading the articles about what and how Noah Kagan did this, or watching the YouTube video he put up about doing this, I'm waiting to see somebody basically following his steps.
1: I'm curious how many people actually use it.
2: With more science fiction type thing.
0: I mean, it's sure you can do that. I doubt very many people are actually going to run this like on their main machine. This seems like something that you would throw on a laptop just to have to show people.
2: Or just on a VM, just so you can pull it.
0: Well, I mean, yeah.
1: Right, like the laptop to show people, yeah.
0: Yeah, the VM makes the most sense, but like there would be some cred you would get from actually installing it on bare metal somewhere. Rebecca Black OS was the one that I was thinking of. So there you go. That one was actually pretty useful. It was literally one of the first ones that shipped with Wayland anywhere, and it let people get in and start playing with it. Yep. All right, let's move on. And this one is another story about a Linux distro, but a little less silly, a little less of a meme, and a little less fun, actually. And so we're talking now about Open Mandriva. And, you know, it's not a distro that I run that I've ever run anywhere. But, you know, it's out there. It does interesting things. Well, there was a bit of a dust up in the community. And this is one of those, you know, drama filled, almost soap opera esque stories. We don't have to go into all of the details, but it's interesting to look at here what happened, right? So, Angry Penguin, which is kind of the guy that is the lead, I think, of Open Mandriva. He has a blog post. We actually got a link to the Pharonix article, and then you can follow the link inside of that to get to the blog post. He talks about the history that Open Mandriva has with David Batrisi, who is known for doing Mumble, which I still run Mumble in a bunch of places. Apparently, David joined the distro at some point in the past, and he started hosting some of the infrastructure. And he's got he had a mirror from GitHub to a OneDev instance, which that's a privately hosted sort of GitHub replacement thing. And there was another contributor that came along into Open Mandriva, and they don't go into any of the details here. I don't know for sure like who was right or wrong in this particular situation, but someone that was a part of Open Mandriva behaved in a way that was considered to be problematic, and he got himself kicked out of one of the Matrix chats. Essentially, you know, you're causing more trouble than you're worth. Get out of here and stop bothering people. Right. Apparently, this guy was friend of David's, and David left the project. Angry Penguin says, if he's no longer around, then I'm going to go turn off this mirroring because he's not part of the project anymore. And then what apparently happened is that David, still having some administrative privileges into the GitHub account, went in, and again, this is just based on the blog. I don't know if there's, you know, more detail. Like, I could imagine that something like this happens accidentally. I can imagine a scenario where this is an accident, right? So I don't want to completely throw anybody under the bus here. But what's said is that David went in, abused his administrative privileges, and sabotaged the distro, essentially like doing forced deletes on some of the packages and repositories. So it, like, it's not cool. It's not good. You never like to see something like this happen, you know, whether you use the software or not, whether you're an OpenMind Driva fan or not. And, you know, this should go without saying, but no matter how ticked you get at a project, how much you disagree with them, don't go vandalize the project. For one thing, that's a crime, and I don't know if they're going to pursue it, but like, there could be legal ramifications for doing this. That is a computer crime. Don't do that. Just, you know, be a gentleman, take the honorable approach right off into the sunset. If you have a disagreement with someone, don't do this. And, you know, this is not super likely to happen, but hopefully there'll be some news report that, oh, it was totally an accident, he was actually just trying to clean up stuff and didn't realize he was. Not very likely, but you know, I can naively hope. Let me have my naive hope.
1: Love your optimism there.
0: Yeah, well, I'm a hopeless optimist. In fact, the guys I do business with, I've told them this before. I'm like, you guys have to make me meaner. I'm too nice to people to be in business. I'm the hopeless optimist, and sometimes that's not great for the guy at the top. But anyway, I hated to see this. It's never cool to see this kind of thing happen between open source people and projects.
1: Surprised Mandriva is still around. That's an old project, at least. I mean, based off of the original Mandrake from 1998, and they merged with 1 year and became Mandriva, and still around.
0: Yeah, I don't know. I don't know what their update. So they are now on 6.0. I was trying to figure out when that shipped. 2024, 2025. I'm trying to figure out when 6.0, 2025, April 2025. OpenMind Driva LX 6.0 rock. So it's you know, there's activity there. It's not dead, for sure.
1: I briefly used Mandrake.
0: I'm trying to remember what what Mandrake Linux, like what it was known for.
1: I know it was a Red Hat based.
2: I remember, I want to say Mandrake 6 using that. I think that's the one I started with.
0: Oh, so Mandrake from 98. It was one of the first distros to have a graphical installer. You didn't have to dive into the command line to do anything. It was intended to be a Linux distro for newbies.
1: Well, it was popular for a little while there.
0: Yeah. OpenMind Driva, one of the things that it is known for, according to the Google AI, so, you know, your mileage may vary, it tends to build things with C-Lang, with Clang, instead of GCC. Ooh. And so they're trying to do some interesting compiler stuff. Which, like, that's a useful thing to do. You get better code and better projects, and, you know, GCC becomes better and Clang becomes better when you have something like actively testing and trying to make compilation work. You find bugs by running things through both compilers. So, like, that in and of itself is something that's useful. Interesting. All right, let's move along. Actually, it is time already for another quick break, and then Rob's going to talk about AI in the kernel. I'm sure that won't be dramatic or divisive at all. Anyway, quick break, and we'll be right back. 30 minutes.
2: What I did like about the one story I read about this was that the OpenMind Driva people, developers, actually took the high road. and that they didn't prosecute.
0: So that's not how that works. Like they could call up their local prosecutor or their local FBI agent and sort of ask for it. But in the end, this is like a longstanding misconception about the way the American legal system works. But like, an individual does not press charges. That's not a thing that happens ever. The police make the determination initially whether they're going to arrest someone or not. And then your prosecutor, your local prosecutor, is the one that makes the decision upon whether charges will be brought or not. It's a weird misconception that people have. But anyway, we're not here to talk American.
1: This is not the Untitled Legal Show.
0: I've done that a few times. I very much enjoy having legal experts on the various shows, but that's not what we're doing today.
2: I definitely enjoyed that Floss Weekly episode you had.
0: With Tris?
2: Yeah.
0: Oh, he's great. He was so much fun. Anyway.
1: No legal experts here on this show.
0: No, just us hacks. All right,
1: just
0: Rob.
1: Pretend to be.
0: Yeah. Play one on TV. All right, Rob.
1: So Linux kernel developers once again are debating how they should handle code created with the help of artificial intelligence. This time, they may eliminate a requirement to identify AI assistants altogether. The current policy says that when an AI tool contributes to a kernel patch, the developer should add a quote, assisted by tag, identifying the agent, the model version, and any additional analysis tools that were used. But Christian Bruner recently questioned whether the Linux kernel's permanent Git history should effectively become a free advertising spot for proprietary AI companies. He proposed simplifying the tag to something generic, such as assisted by LLM, without naming the company or model. Jeff Layton went even further and proposed eliminating the requirement altogether. His argument is that the rule is not followed consistently, the resulting information is unreliable, and nobody has clearly explained what useful purpose collecting it actually serves. We don't require developers to list every search engine, documentation site, compiler, static analyzer, or Stack Overflow answer that helped them create a patch. AI should not receive its own scarlet letter simply because some members of the open source community dislike that technology. What matters is the quality of the code. The human submitting the patch must review it still and understand it, verify that it works, ensure that it compiles with the kernel's or complies with the kernel's licensing requirements, and accept all responsibility for it. AI cannot add the legally meaningful sign off by tag that responsibility remains with the developer. Submitting untested AI generated garbage is irresponsible, but so is submitting untested human generated garbage. The problem is not the tool. The problem is developers submitting code they don't understand. AI can help explain unfamiliar code, identify bugs, suggest fixes, improve documentation, and find vulnerabilities that might otherwise remain hidden. Rejecting those benefits because of ideological opposition to AI would only make Linux development slower and potentially leave real security problems unfixed. Judge the patch, test the code, hold the human developer accountable. But stop treating the use of AI as though it is something that must be confessed in every commit, which is exactly what I have been saying all along. It's almost like maybe they listen to the show, or maybe I've just been spewing common sense and everyone else is finally catching up. I don't know, but this makes sense to me. What's the point?
0: Yeah, so I think there's a couple of interesting thoughts here. One is that, and this was something I had never thought of. I hadn't really thought a whole lot about it, but the result of AI is not copyrightable. What AI writes, you cannot copyright. And I had a conversation with a guy on a flight here recently who was coming back from a Comic-Con style event in Oklahoma. I happened to fly out at the same time he was. And he, you know, he wrote for one of the larger comic book companies. And I'm like, hey, this is something that's impacting my industry. I'm curious what you guys are doing about it. Do you use AI anywhere in your toolpath? He's like, no, my boss set us all down and told us we're not allowed to. I'm like, oh, and why was that? Because we can't copyright it. And copyright is a really big deal for these content creators because they make comic books and they don't want people to be able to go and copy them. So they're and all that to say that like there is the potential for some copyright and licensing issues to sort of hinge on whether a particular pull request was written by a machine and therefore sort of in the public domain by default, or by a real person and therefore copyright and liable or subject to, you know, the GPL and all of those things. And so that's one thing that comes to mind. Another is that obviously they were looking for a way to kind of flag these potentially low quality contributions. But I think it's worth pointing out that, like, and this is true in a lot of different areas, but like the people that would be willing to tag their contributions are the ones that you probably don't have to worry about. That's an interesting observation you can make in a lot of different areas in life. And then the one other thing that comes to mind, this is sort of theoretical at this point, but like you could imagine that at some point in the future you would go, like there would just sort of become an awareness that, oh, that one version of Claude or, you know, ChatGPT 4.3, it tended to make this mistake. And so then it might be useful to go back and grep and sort of review all of the patches that, let's say, ChatGPT 4.3 was involved in to see if it made that mistake in any of them. So like I can see there's probably a few instances where it could be useful, but on the whole, it's not that useful in metadata. So I could go either way. I'll put it that way.
1: Yeah, that's an interesting thought about the copyright stuff. And yeah, I kind of knew that already. I'm reading some things about it right now. One little snippet I see here is like AI generated code as a standalone work, you can't copyright. However, if the AI generated code is incorporated into a larger project, it may be protected under copyright laws.
0: Sure.
1: So there's probably some nuance and a lot of weirdness here that I think is going to need to be refined in the legal system in the future. Because
0: well, Ken mentioned during the break, I had the conversation with Triss on Floss Weekly a week or two ago, and this he is a lawyer in the UK, and he does the law firm that he is with, they specifically do technology, and he in particular does technology cases, so he's fairly familiar with the way all of these things work. And we talked about this with him, and his basic comment was the laws that we're using to try to decide this stuff was all written like in the 1980s, before even the internet was really a common thing. And so, of course, we're having problems trying to reconcile it. But, you know, that's one of those things that like, well, you try to update the laws and you're just immediately you have this huge political partisan fight on your hand, which, you know, that's no fun. Nobody wants that. And that just sort of makes it difficult to get. To get the common sense things done that need to be done. So anyway, yeah, people are teasing us in the comments that this week in patent law, well, I mean, open source literally is all about licensing. Open source is literally a way to license copyrightable material. So
1: open source is a copyright.
2: Freely licensed open source.
0: Yeah. Depending upon what you mean by free.
1: Yeah.
2: Or freely.
0: Indeed. Indeed. All right. Let's see what is up next. Ken, FFmpeg. There's some interesting stuff going on in FFmpeg, actually. What are they up to this time?
2: Well, this is an actual FFmpeg because this week, Bobby Borisov wrote about an open source desktop application providing a graphical interface for FFmpeg called Frame. Frame wraps FFmpeg in a native app and offers users a cleaner way to configure common media conversion tasks. The project describes itself as a native media conversion utility built in Rust using FFmpeg and FFprobe underneath for media handling. FFmpeg remains the engine doing the heavy lifting, while Frame is the interface and workflow layer on top, handling source probing, FFmpeg argument generation, compatibility checks, task control, and progress parsing. You can convert video files, extracting or converting audio, changing image formats, working with subtitles, editing metadata, resizing or cropping media, using presets, and processing multiple files in a queue. Now, according to the project, Frame supports common video formats such as MP4, MOV, MKV, AVI, WebM, and GIF. I had to say that. Now, I installed Frame as a flat pack and started it up. Now, the initial screen prompts you to add media to start a conversion queue. Excuse me about that. After that, you can drag and drop files, click on open file or open folder. However, I found that it doesn't recognize or support the video transport stream or .ts files that I have saved via Plex when I record broadcast from an HD home run. Now, it would also benefit from documentation explaining what the features it provides are, though I found it has controls for CRF and bitrate settings, encoding presets, scaling, cropping, rotation, flipping, overlays, subtitle burn-in, metadata cleanup or replacement, and real-time logs. Now, Bobby's article provides links to Frame's official website and GitHub page. And of course, you'll find the links to Bobby's article in our show notes.
0: So I was going to suggest that it must be vibe-coded, because when I look at their website, I was teasing Rob before the show started about the look that an AI agent gives your website. And when you click on the Frame website, it's like, oh, this website was written using like Claude or ChatGPT, one of them. It just to my eyes, it has that look. I could be wrong, but this is what I see. And so I went, oh, well, I wonder if the whole thing is vibe coded. Like, no hate. If that's the case, it could still be a cool project. And then I went and I looked. I'm looking at individual commits, and I'm like, nope. This was written by a human. There's not nearly enough comments for an AI to have written it.
1: Well, unless they specifically told it, be light on the comments. We don't want this to look like an AI.
0: I don't know. No, it looks like it's probably just one guy that's just gone nuts on it. But you know, who's to say? Could
1: make some mistakes in your comments.
0: Make some mistakes to let people know. Make spell people things think wrong. It's real.
1: Just once in a while, not a lot. Only like 0.00% or 1%.
0: Yeah, that's hilarious. No, it looks interesting. Now, my question is, how is this different from Handbrake? Why would I reach for Frame over Handbrake?
2: With Frame, you could actually go in and edit out where the starting thing. I've never really used Handbrake for doing that.
0: That's true. I don't think you can do actual video editing with Handbrake. Okay, that's fair. It sounds like it has its niche that it's really good at. Then next time I go to rip a DVD for archival purposes, of course, I'll maybe take it for a test drive. Do you know can Frame do Blu-ray rips?
2: Yeah.
0: That would be interesting. Again, for totally legal archival purposes.
2: Moving it from that DVD to that SSD is definitely going to make that video easier to access and last longer than that DVD will.
0: Potentially, yeah. It also makes it easier to play on a TV.
1: Potentially. Your hard drive could die right after you put it on there and whoop, guess not.
0: Yeah. Surely you've got some RAID 6 backup somewhere where you put all your stuff, right?
2: or you maybe got a backup of that hard drive at least.
1: Maybe it hasn't backed up yet.
0: Yeah. All right. Well, let's talk about something completely different, and that is one of those laptop brands that you may or may not have heard of. They actually build a lot of laptops. It's Razer, R-A-Z-E-R. Maybe better known for their keyboards. But anyway, Razer has a very impressive laptop. It's the Razer Blade 18, the RZ09-0582. They apparently talked with the USB guys before they named this. And the notable thing about it, though, is that it is certified for Linux. Yes, Razer is officially getting into the Linux game. They've got a laptop that is certified for Ubuntu Linux. And it's got the Intel Core Ultra 9290HX Plus platform. Everybody is terrible at naming things. And a GeForce RTX 5090 graphics card in it. And apparently, based on Michael Larrabel's benchmarking, this thing is really impressive. He compared it with quite a few different devices, including a framework real similar to the one that I run. And the Razer really, really took the top spot by quite a bit, by multiple percentage points, like an obvious winner here. On just about every test, I think. So they did something right, both with the processor, with the thermals on it. It looks like they won basically every test. Now, there's a couple of interesting quirks about it. So one thing that you know Razer for, of course, is like the RGB lighting in their keyboards. And you may know that getting that supported in Linux, there's a couple of different ways to do it, but all of it is a little bit spotty. There's quirks with it. And this, it doesn't work. They have the Razer Blade laptop certified for Linux, but the when you're using Open Razer and or Polychromatic from the Ubuntu PPA, so there are some asterisks on this, but still, when you're using those two things from the Ubuntu PPA, this laptop is not supported yet. So like, you can't control the RGB lighting on it yet, even though it is fully certified by Ubuntu. Apparently that's not one of the things, that's not one of the boxes that have to be checked to get the certification. That's sort of icing on the cake, though. And really what you care about is that the graphics card works, the keyboard works, that the sound works, that your processor runs correctly, that it's not going to cook itself. And it seems that all of that stuff is actually working the way that it's supposed to. Now, this thing is not cheap. You're going to be talking about like $5,000 for the 32 gig version. If you max it out with 128 gigs of RAM, it is a whopping $6,999. So like, that's more than I'm willing to pay. I am finally doing well, and I don't want to pay that much for a laptop. So, super cool to see that Razer is finally jumping on the Linux laptop bandwagon. They've got an Ubuntu laptop now, and it's out there and it's available, and apparently it's a real screamer when it comes to performance.
1: Yeah,
2: and about 4,000 of that 6,999 is just for the memory.
0: Yeah, so when you go from 32 gigs of RAM up to 128 gigs of RAM, it's literally a $1,600 price jump.
1: My experience with Razer is with the Razer mouse. That's what I have right now.
0: Mm-hmm.
1: I like it, except the thing burns through batteries worse than any mouse I've ever had.
0: It's the price you got to pay for performance, man.
1: Yeah, I like my old mouse. I think I changed a regular battery once every year or two. This, a regular battery won't last me a month. So that's why I have these rechargeables now next to my desk.
0: Nice. That
1: I just keep swapping them out. It's more frequent than they don't last as long as a regular battery, but
0: rechargeable.
1: I won't go through so many batteries. I don't go through so many.
0: I'll tell you a secret. I hate wireless mice and keyboard. I will absolutely put up with a cable on them to not have to mess with batteries. Of course, I also use trackballs everywhere. So, you know, who cares whether that's what... Yeah. In fact, one of the weirdest things in the world is a wireless trackball. It's like, why would you even want to? It's such a terrible idea. But yeah, wired mice, wired keyboard for me.
1: My last mouse, the battery probably lasted 2 years, so it wasn't a problem. Now this one, when I'm using a rechargeable, I'm playing a game, and it just stops like right in the middle. Sometimes I've never like been right in the middle of like some crazy battle. It always seems to pick an opportune time. Fortunately,
0: that's handy. Yeah. One thing I do like about Razer is at least maybe not all their mice, but some of their mice, the ones that I've seen, they actually have a USB port on them. And so, like, if you want to run them wired, you can plug them in. Yeah, look at the front of the mouse where it would be.
2: Do you notice any difference in latency between plugged in or wireless?
1: Probably. I've been using wireless for years.
0: Yeah, it probably uses it probably does not really even packetize the data, so it probably is basically zero latency.
1: And supposedly this Razer is supposed to have way better latency than like my old Logitech I had.
2: I'm like you, Jonathan. I prefer the ported. In other words, I like tails on my mice.
0: Yes.
1: I don't want
0: like
1: that
0: tails
1: on
0: our mice.
1: I don't like that in the way. But
0: yeah, I don't know. It's just it's more important to me that it always works than anything else. I can put up with a whole lot of stuff in the way as long as it works. All right.
1: And the battery's really easy to change too. Like the battery cover is magnetic, so I just grab it off and it slaps right in real quick, right on top. So. At least they knew you're going to be changing the battery a lot.
2: I don't know about you, Rob, but I'm ready for another break.
0: Do you shout out reloading every time you go to change your batteries out?
1: No, I try to pretend nothing happened and keep on going because it's a little embarrassing that I'm playing a game with a bunch of people and so people say I don't use a wireless. I don't want that to happen. So I just
2: you don't swap the batteries out before you start the game?
1: Sometimes. But usually, no, I don't think about it.
0: All right.
2: And that's when they'll die.
0: That's when it dies, of course. I don't imagine that Rob plays like real competitive, like ranked games, though. Somehow that doesn't seem to be his cup of tea.
1: I'll do some shooters, though.
0: Do some shooters. Yeah,
1: okay, and man. I'm usually the one getting shot, even with the better mouse. But hey.
0: Yeah. All right. Let's take a quick break. And when we get back, we're going to talk about Fedora. And AI. So don't go anywhere. We'll be right back. 5250.
2: So does Razer have a good keyboard?
1: Yes.
0: Yeah, they've got some nice I don't think they're actually mechanical switches. I think they are pseudo-mechanical. Or mechanical switches, but pseudo buckling springs, not actual buckling springs.
1: I've considered buying them for my gaming too, but I don't know. I decided not to. They're kind of expensive, and my keyboard works fine.
0: I've actually had quite a few Razer keyboards over the years. Kind of embarrassingly, when I started to do the story about the laptop, I was thinking Sager laptops, which is a different brand and not Razer. But then I saw it and my brain, the fog rolled away off of my brain and I knew where I was again. All that good stuff. All right.
1: I think I've had my Logitech keyboard that I have right now for probably close to two decades.
0: I mean, I run a really weird keyboard for this setup. It is it's an Apple keyboard, a very dirty Apple keyboard. Yeah. Not going to look at it on camera. But reason being is it's so quiet. I had a Razer Stealth keyboard, you know, one of the quiet ones, and man, it was still so loud. The mic would pick it up all the time. And this thing is so quiet, I could type and nobody hears me. It's great. All right, Rob.
1: Not long ago, we talked about two major Linux distributions preparing for an AI-focused feature. Ubuntu announced plans to make its operating system more useful for AI development while also exploring local inference, accessibility features, agentic workflows, and eventually a more context-aware desktop. Then, right afterwards, Fedora proposed, I think it was a week later, proposed a different approach, an AI developer desktop. Rather than integrating AI features throughout a standard Fedora experience, Fedora planned to create an optional atomic desktop image designed specifically for developers working with artificial intelligence and machine learning. It would provide easier access to accelerated workloads, AI development tools, optimized containers, and better support across hardware from AMD, Intel, ARM, and NVIDIA. At the time, I wasn't sure which approach I preferred, but the Fedora one sounded pretty good to me. Ubuntu appeared to have the more ambitious version, but I like Fedora's idea of providing a dedicated and completely optional AI environment. Developers who wanted it could install it, while everyone else could continue using regular Fedora as normal and just not even think about the AI stuff. I was excited to see both distributions experimenting, and I was waiting to see how their ideas develop before deciding which one I might use. Unfortunately, Fedora's proposal became tangled in arguments over NVIDIA, proprietary CUDA components, the ethics and energy consumption of artificial intelligence, and whether AI development belongs within Fedora's open source mission.

0: without us. You know, if it eventually matures, it could return as a Fedora remix or follow the process of becoming an official Fedora offering. But not today. So, and but the idea, it's not necessarily dead forever. It's just no longer an officially supported Fedora initiative right now. And the planned Fedora AI developer desktop is just not proceeding. Meanwhile, Ubuntu is still moving ahead. Canonical says it plans to spend 2026 improving local inference, integrating optional agentic workflows, developing AI-powered accessibility features, and preparing Ubuntu for increasingly capable consumer AI hardware. For me, it's a disappointing situation because I genuinely liked Fedora's approach, a whole system just designed just for this. You know, this was an opportunity to provide developers with a ready-to-use AI workstation, you know, without having to force AI onto anyone else who didn't want to use it. So, you know, in the world of AI desktops, where there was once two, and now there's one.
1: Yeah, personally, I think this is more about the way Fedora works and how they get on the same page and how they, like, steer the way the desktop is going to go. I think it's more about that than it was about the AI question. And I think you will definitely see the AI desktop come back in some form or another.
0: I hope somebody still pushes it forward, the idea.
1: Yeah.
0: Doesn't have to be an official one if it's still a thing, but
1: right. And so, like, there's nothing that would prevent them from making a spin, you know, adding packages and then pushing a spin that use those packages by default.
0: Yeah.
1: There's just now not a sort of top-down agreement that, hey, this is an important thing that we want to do in Fedora, because the Fedora guys sort of understood now that their method for coming up with one of those was sort of fundamentally broken. Now, I don't know all the details as to what all happened to bring them to that decision. I am sure that when someone said, let's make an AI desktop for Fedora, you had a certain group of users that just went nuts and, you know, keep your AI out of my Fedora.
0: Yeah.
1: Which I suppose that's understandable, but at the same time, you know, nobody was going to force them to run it. So,
0: yeah, I mean, some version is, like you said, it's likely to go forward, but it would still be nice to have the official backing of, I mean, basically IBM, Red Hat. I mean, IBM's known for AI, and I'd imagine a lot of, you know, since Fedora's an upstream to them, I'd imagine, you know, enterprises would like to get their hands on some version, a tool of some sorts like this. But yeah, maybe it's just not yet.
1: Yeah.
2: And I think part of the problem is, at least from Bobby Barasoff's viewpoint, in the article I posted in the Discord, is that this actually exposed a deeper issue with the community initiative itself.
0: Yeah, they said they shut that down. I mentioned that.
1: Yeah. Yeah, they killed that as a so it's no longer there. And so if you think about this, like, over in Ubuntu land, they've got much more of a top-down structure, right? So, like, what's his name?
0: Mark Shuttleworth.
1: Shuttleworth, yes. Shuttleworth says, hey, this is what we need to do. And his engineers go, we will make it happen, sir. And sometimes they're terrible ideas, like Myrrh, but sometimes they are pretty useful ideas. And, you know, some of the things that they demoed at the
2: like
1: launch
2: Unity?
1: Summit.
0: Like Snaps.
1: I mean, Snaps is honestly pretty interesting, what they were showing off with doing AI inside of Snaps. Like, it was fairly compelling. So, you know, it's a give and take, right? Just two different ways to do business. Neither are necessarily wrong, just different ways to do it. Go about it. All right. Let's talk Pipewire then. Ken, what is new in 1.6.8? Anything we all need to rush out and update for?
2: I wouldn't rush out an update. I just wait for your distro to come out with the updates when it does. But you can thank Bobby Barasoff and Marcus Nestor, because they also wrote about my favorite Linux-based open source software for handling multimedia pipelines via

0: server and user space API. And yes, as Jonathan said, we're talking about Pipewire version 1.6.8. Now, highlighted in the release notes of this version is fixing a data race in Jack that could cause lost MIDI events in Ardor, as well as some unbounded memory allocations. Now, according to Bobby, this update avoids unnecessary graph recalculations by fixing a bug that could occur when suspending an active node. The modules area also gets a fix for a potential memory leak in the error path of client node. Now, according to Marcus, Pipewire 1.6.8 addresses a crash in GStreamer support caused by the metadata listener being registered twice. Pipewire 1.6.8 also fixes a potential leak when Bluetooth transport fails to start and fixes issues with filter graph volumes that were observed when the filter is loaded inside a node with hardware volume. As always, you can read Bobby and Marcus's articles for more details. And of course, I have links to them in our show notes.
1: Yep. Lots of solid fixes, it sounds like.
0: Yep.
1: You know,
0: I don't like hearing about memory issues.
1: Memory issues happen. I mean, Pipewire talks directly to hardware in some cases. And so, like,
0: it's going to memory.
1: Well, yes, but also, like, you would say, oh, let's rewrite it in Rust, we'll fix all this. And well, no, to talk directly to the hardware, you've got to do Rust unsafe. And so, you know, there's no getting away from the possibility of memory errors. You have to talk to the raw memory to talk to the hardware. So,
0: especially if the memory error is caused by unplugging that device and then plugging it back in.
1: That could cause problems. All right. Oh, yes, we've got this is kind of different. This is from me. This is the story that I found. This is not exactly a Linux story, but man, it really hit me as being super duper interesting. And there's one moment in particular that I just sort of stopped and marveled. And I want to bring that moment to you. So this is a Hackaday article about it is vibe coded, right? Like this right from the top, this was written by an LLM. Okay. So, Fabian Kubler said, hey, and he got access to Fable, right? So, Claude, the new sort of alternative to Claude, from, what's the name of the company that makes Claude? I don't even know. Anyway, the company that makes Claude, they now have Fable. It's their new
2: Anthropic.
1: Anthropic. Thank you, guys. I, too, have memory issues. So Anthropic's new Fable, of course, did we talk about this? They released it, and then the U.S. government said, oh, no, that's going to be backdoored. And they're like, okay, fine, nobody can use it now. It's finally available again. Anyway, so he said, I want to know how good this new Fable thing is. And so he came up with this reasonably crazy project. And basically he said, hey, Fable, let's write some Super Nintendo code. Let's do some coding on the Super Nintendo. And he got sort of a Hello World going. And then he built trying to remember what was next. He has a compiler. He has a Hello World. An emulator harness as well. That's it, to be able to run all of these things in emulators to speed up the process, so that you don't have to wait on the real Super Nintendo hardware. But then he said, "Hey, build me MicroPython." He said, "Do a MicroPython port to the Super Nintendo." And what's really interesting is that he got partway through it, and then Fable disappeared, and so he had to go back to the older Claude like Opus model. And Opus 4.8, and it could not handle it. The older model just couldn't do it at all. And then he got back to Fable 5 again and started making progress. So, you know, it's interesting to see the differences in these models and how much more capable some of them are at certain tasks. But he said in just a few hours, he was able to solve those problems. So I'm trying to remember how long this took in total of like Fable time. It's within several days, though, from what I can tell. Right. So anyway, he found several real bugs in MicroPython itself and a handful of bugs in the compiler that he was using. One of which being the negative Y pointer bug. And then he had another bug he found that was an alignment problem. And come to find out that if you dive deep enough in the code, you find out that when you use the aligned tag, it's a no op. It just doesn't do anything. It doesn't do what it said it does. So a couple of these different things. So finally, he got it done. Fable got it done for him. And he says it passes 91.9% of MicroPython's core test basics suite. So 468 tests that they'll run on MicroPython. His port to the Super Nintendo passes 430 of them, which is pretty good. So he's got a game. It's called Stage. Apparently, this is an existing game. It's made for these little DIY handhelds. It's a known Python game, and he's got it running on the Super Nintendo. And if you click all the way through, and this is the moment that I decided I really needed to bring this here, because this is what got me. If you click on through, you go Fabian Kuhlberg's website, the actual post about it. If you scroll down, there is it looks like a picture here where it says press start, right? And if you click on it, it actually starts doing things. And then it goes to a blue screen. It says MicroPython on SNES booting takes a moment. And I went looking at this and I'm like, oh, it's a video he captured off of Super Nintendo, right? And then, you know, I mouse over it and I start clicking around. I'm like, no, this is not a video. This is an emulator. This is an emulator running like in either JavaScript or WebAssembly, emulating the Super Nintendo, running MicroPython, running this game now at like one FPS, right? But still, it was this moment of wait a second. We're emulating a Super Nintendo in the browser, and then that Super Nintendo image is sort of kind of emulating Python. We're two layers deep now. I don't know. I find this to be very, very impressive, but also very fun. And it's also like, it's interesting. We were talking before the show started, Rob and I were, just about like the point that we've come to with LLMs writing code. And they've really gotten impressive, like really, really good at it. And I was reminding Rob that I used to be something of a skeptic. Like, no, it's never going to be as good as a human. I don't know about that anymore. I'm not convinced that's still the case. I don't know. Maybe we humans need to get good at digging ditches again, because LLMs can't do that yet. I don't know.
2: 5 years, we'll all be retired in one form or other.
1: I guess.
2: I don't know.
1: I don't know what that's going to look like. But anyway, it was fun though. I think it's pretty cool that he made this work, and that you can run it in your browser. That's just neat to me. Anyway,
0: can you run it on Atari Jaguar?
1: Not yet, but I bet you it would be portable. Does the Jaguar use the same CPU chip as the SNES?
0: M68000.
1: No, I don't think that is. The SNES used the Ricoh 5A22, which was based on the 65C816. So, no, not the same thing.
0: Jaguar had Motorola's 68000 CPU, 2 megabytes of RAM, cartridge ROM at 0x8000 or 80,000, and two custom chips called Tom. Guess what the other one was called?
2: Jerry.
0: Yep. Tom handles graphics while Jerry takes care of DSP tasks.
1: Is the Super Nintendo based on the 6502? Yeah, it is. It is a 6502. So many things were based on the 6502 back in the day. That chip.
0: It was a great chip.
1: Hmm. Yeah. Yeah, that thing was super interesting.
0: Because the original Apple, Atari, Commodore 64. I can't think of all the games and consoles that were based on it.
1: Yeah, a lot. Acorn had a couple, the Apple I, the Apple II, the Apple IIe, the Atari 2600, all the way up to the Atari 7800 and 800, and the Atari Lynx was all based on it. BBC Micro, the Commodore PET, Commodore VIC-20 and 64 and 128, course, the Nintendo, the Super Nintendo, was roughly based on the TurboGrafx-16. A lot of different things were 6502 based. It's crazy. So much of the heritage that we enjoy today came from that particular chip.
0: Yes.
1: It's great.
0: And then we moved from that 6502 to the x86.
1: One of the next big ones, yeah. All right. That's pretty much it for the news for this week. We got some tips to get into. We're going to take a quick break, one final break before we end the show, and then we'll get back into some command line tips. So don't go anywhere. We'll be right back. 1:12:25. Slightly short show today. That's all right. All right, Rob, what do you have for us? What is your command line tip for the day?
2: Now, I need to remind you, this is the tips section, not command line tips. So they're not always command line. For this week's tip, a company you've already talked about today, Anthropic, has finally released an official beta of Claude Desktop for Linux. So maybe something you want to try out. Still in beta, but personally, I am not much of a Claude user, mainly because it costs. But so I haven't tried it out, and I don't have anything to show. But I wanted to share this with those that may be interested or like AI or Claude fans. So I'm just going to talk about this one, unlike almost all the time when I have something to display for the viewers. So this tool, this brings the same basic experience already available on Windows and Mac OS, including regular Claude chats, Claude code, and co-work. It can run multiple sessions in parallel, visually review code changes, and provide an integrated terminal editor and live application preview. There are still a few limitations. Computer use, which would allow Claude to interact directly with the desktop applications, is not yet available on Linux, although Anthropic says it is coming. Voice dictation is also missing, and some desktop features such as notifications and quick entry may not work reliably during the beta. This is also a client for Anthropic's cloud service, so not a locally running AI model. So you do need an internet connection and Anthropic account. And for installation instructions, check out the show notes, system requirements, and check the link in our show notes for all this. And you know, one thing I was thinking about when I was doing this, you know, talking about all this vibe coding, I'm kind of curious if Anthropic eats their own dog food and vibe coded this whole thing.
1: I
2: kind of hope so, but then if so, I wonder what's taken them so long to add all the missing features. It should be something pretty easy to do in an afternoon from my experience.
1: That's funny.
2: I also know in my experience, lots of times AI will push you to just do like one step, add one feature at a time instead of like 50 of them that I tell it to do. So I don't know, maybe that's just kind of their model and they follow that, is do one thing at a time and then they test that. Even though when I do my own vibe code, I'm like, no, I want to just test this all at once, do these 50 things, and then I don't have to like spend, it's quicker.
1: Yeah, you get a little more control over it doing it one thing at a time, I find.
2: You know, I suppose if you do the right prompts, but I know one thing I'm concerned with if I do it one thing at a time is that like five things in, it'll change something from that first thing, even though I didn't tell it to anyway. So I was like, let's just do it all at once.
1: This is why you set your vibe code project up as a Git repo and you commit things in between so you can review it. Now, well, you shouldn't have, then you go back and you smack your LLM. So you weren't supposed to touch that. Go put it back.
2: I talked to my LLM like it's a person. I'm like, you messed it all up. Why did you do that?
1: You should feel bad about yourself.
2: I try to make it feel bad about
1: your
2: it.
1: Your code is terrible, wrong, but... and so are you.
2: But I know it doesn't. So
1: it doesn't just... care. Unfortunately, the Claude Linux beta is Debian and Ubuntu only at this point. No RPMs for me to go play with. So
2: they are targeted, but you could maybe try to use a tool like Alien to make it work.
1: Yeah, there's ways to go about it. Anyway, actually, I tell you where I use Claude. Just use it right inside of VS Code. Works fairly well. It works well enough for me for what I'm doing. So
2: do you tie the API right into it? Is it API, right?
1: Or yeah. So you grab their extension and then you're like log in and it'll open a browser window. You log in and then it gives you a token, a key to use, and then it talks. Yeah. It works pretty well. All right, Ken, what about doing things locally on our own hard drives? What's some tooling that we can use there?
0: Well, this week I'm going to discuss a command for managing, monitoring, configuring, and troubleshooting NVMe storage drives directly from the Linux terminal. Now, let me go ahead and bring up my screen here so I can share with y'all. Is that big enough for everybody to see?
1: Yeah, not too bad.
0: Okay. But the command itself, it can be either referred to as NVMe or NVMe-CLI, depending on the distribution you're running it on. But you'll find that what you actually type is NVMe followed by a subcommand. In this case, I put the subcommand help so that I can print usage information to display it to everybody. Quite a bit of usage information there. I'm just going to touch on a couple of those. The first one, of course, is going to be list. With list, what you can do is list all the NVMe devices you have installed. And as you can see, for those of y'all listening, I just did NVMe space list, and it came back with the list of my NVMe devices. I only have one. And it's showing the /dev/NVMe0N1 as the device. And then it goes on and gives the serial number for it and the model. It's a Kingston SNV2S1000G. So you can guess what size it is from that.
1: Probably a terabyte.
0: Especially since that's what it says as you go on down.
1: I promise I didn't cheat.
0: And it's showing that the usage of mine is 1 terabyte out of 1 terabyte.
1: Is your hard drive full?
0: No. It's just showing what you have there.
1: All of all of the disk space is spoken for by partitions.
0: Right.
1: Yeah.
0: Now, another command subcommand you can use is smartlog. And this is going to give you a lot of information again. Now, this one you do need to run as root. So I've got sudo space NVMe space smart-log. And this is going to sprint your log for a device NVMe0. And it's prompting me for my password. And yes, I've got to go in and set up a alias for sudo so that it doesn't display how many characters I'm typing.
1: Yeah. Apparently smart log is an invalid argument.
0: Oh. I forgot to copy the... that's because I didn't tell it what device to look at.
1: Uh-huh.
0: I need to follow that with the... /dev/NVMe0.
1: There you go.
0: And there we go. And that's the joy of doing it live.
1: Mm-hmm.
0: Now, this gives you a lot of information. It tells you the device that it's looking at, its namespace ID, which in this case right now is, I don't want to count the S. So if y'all are listening, I'm going to leave you in suspense.
1: A number of Fs.
0: I think I'd get us kicked off YouTube if I tried saying all of them. But one thing that some interesting things that you want to look for is the temperature, the percentage used. And here's another one that you may find interesting, unsafe shutdowns. That's where, for whatever reason, I had to just shut off the power to the computer.
1: Yeah. So this is an NVMe, right?
0: Yep.
1: There's actually one number on there that is probably the most useful of any of these. The temperature is super useful, but yeah, right up there towards the top, the available spare. That's probably the most interesting number on there, because that really is telling you how much life you have left in that NVMe drive. So it's got a certain number of sectors that are considered spare, and it will use those as sectors die. And so right now it's got 100% of those left. And when that gets down, and so there the threshold is 10%, but when that gets down to 0%, that's basically when your hard drive will start to die and lose data and no longer work the way you expect it to.
2: All those F's, isn't that the color white? Or is there too many?
1: I don't know. I'm not going to count them.
0: But it also indicates that this particular hard drive has 3 temperature sensors.
1: Yeah. So some chip in there is running at 60 degrees Celsius, and some chip is running at 50, and the overall temperature is 38.
0: That's Celsius. And when you look at the, it does the conversion for you to Kelvin and Fahrenheit.
2: Kelvin.
0: 60 degrees Celsius is quite hot.
1: Now, yeah,
0: another
1: is.
0: One
1: really
0: that you'll find useful is NVMe space ID-CTRL. And of course, you're going to use sudo with that again. Mm-hmm. And the device is going to be the NVMe zero again. And it
1: gives you a lot of data.
0: Yeah. So there's a lot of data that you can look in there.
1: You get a serial number out of it. That's useful.
0: Now, what's nice is you can also use sudo NVMe git-feature. And let me go ahead and type the whole thing into the command line. But after git-feature, I have the device dev slash NVMe zero. Now I'm following that with a dash capital H or dash dash human.
1: Mm-hmm.
0: A dash F is dash dash feature dash ID. And here I'm having that equal OX 0D. Quickly, can you convert that to decimal? 13.
1: Yeah.
0: So I'm looking to get feature ID number 13. Which happens to be the home host memory buffer. And as you can see, I've got the enabled home memory, host memory is enabled.
1: It gives you some information about it. Yeah.
0: Yep. To include the size, that's 16 gigabytes.
1: Ah, cool. All right. Very cool. Some good, good info for getting off your NVMe and watching it for its health.
0: Yep.
1: All right.
0: And you could even set up a script that would allow you to have that monitored every 5 minutes and warn you.
1: Send you an email when your hard drive is starting to die.
0: Email or pop up a notification, depending on where that hard drive is connected.
1: Yeah.
0: While I was looking into this, this is also used with fiber. I'm trying to think of the phrase again. Fiber channels.
1: Mm-hmm. Yeah, that's a fancy like big data storage thing, SANs, like storage area networks and all that. These fiber channels.
0: Yeah. But if you follow the link I've got in the show notes for
1: NVMe CLI,
0: yep, it'll take you to the GitHub page, where they have a link to nvmexpress.org, mm-hmm. where it talks about it and gives you the specifications for NVMe and drivers.
1: Cool.
0: That way you can look up some of the other features that you might want to pull off your NVMEs.
1: Nice.
0: Something to explore.
1: Sure. All right. Well, there's something that I have not explored a whole lot on Linux. I know it exists. I've used it a little bit. And that is .local. MDNS. What are these .locals on the network? Well, this is MDNS is a link local dynamic name system that doesn't use hierarchies. It's just all a device can advertise that it is on the network with a certain name. And you know, it's interesting, and it gets used for a lot of things like server, printer auto discovery and various things. But you may say to yourself, I wish I could use that better. I wish I could do more things with that. I wish I could set DNS names with .locals. And turns out that you can on your Linux desktop. You can run the Avahi publish address, and you can just say, hey, this thing.local is at this IP address, and it will start advertising. Avahi is the name of the daemon that does it, and you can control it and set up your own domain names that way without having to log into your router to set them. This is a Hackaday article from Al Williams, and he goes into a lot of detail about how to make this work on your local machine. And it's pretty cool. Like, go set up your own .local if you want to. And you know, if you have a, I don't know what, a Raspberry Pi somewhere, and you want it to be on like proper DNS, you want it to be, you know, Raspberry Pi or Pi or, you know, Pi 5, whatever its name officially is, but you want to give it a second name like gizmo.local, well, you can absolutely do it. And MDNS is one of the ways to do so. Where it's really useful, I think, is if you've got a device that has, like some printers are like this, where it uses, say, its serial number for its domain name that it sends up through DHCP. Or maybe that ability to send the name up through DHCP is just broken. I've seen some devices like that. You can use this to give it a human readable name on your network. So yeah, I thought it was pretty cool. Al pitches it as sort of the replacement for /etc/hosts on modern networks. And I thought that was pretty cool.
0: And you could probably set that up if you've got a local server for it to do that for you.
1: You could, but the main advantage, the really sort of killer feature about it is that you can run it from any machine on the network, and it will it'll advertise and everything else can see it.
2: Yeah, if you have a DNS server already, you don't really need that, but it's kind of if you don't want to go through and set that kind of stuff up.
1: Mm-hmm. Because some people, you know, their ISP may control their router, and this, so they can't get into it and make changes. All kinds of
0: areas. Like AT&T controlling their fiber router?
1: I wasn't going to name any names. Just say ISPs. But yeah, they're one of the ones that does that sort of thing. All right. Well, that is it. We have reached the end of the show. I'm going to give the guys a chance, if they want to plug something. We're going to let Rob go first. Rob's going to unmute himself before he starts talking. Yeah, there you go. What do you got for us, Rob?
2: That was all righty. So I just got the usual. For those who want more of me, want to be my friend, want to see what I got going on outside of the show here, you can come find me at robertpcampbell.com. It's at the top right now. All throughout the show, it's always at the bottom. And on that, you'll get to my webpage. And on that page, you can find links to my LinkedIn, my Twitter, my Blue Sky, Mastodon, a place to donate coffee. And if you want to learn more about me, you can even scroll down on the page and find other things like, like an About Me section and my education, my work history, and a resume if you got lots of money to throw at me and want to offer me a job or something. I don't know, whatever. Anyway, that's my page. That's where I'm at. Come connect. I'll see you on the socials.
1: There you go. And Ken.
2: Ah, perfect.
1: Now quiet, Ken is
2: just
1: muted.
2: Like I like it.
0: Now, if, like me, you have been running an Ubuntu 25.10 flavor, then I recommend reading Marcus Nestor article reminding us that 25.10 reached the end of its supported life last Thursday. That's July 9th, 2026, for those of y'all who download this later. And what he suggests that you do now.
1: There you go.
2: Or just upgrade.
1: cut right to the chase there, Rob. All right. Thank you guys.
0: Are you sure that's what he says to do?
2: I don't know what he says, but that's my recommendation.
1: Unplug your computer and throw it in the river.
2: Yeah. Go buy a new one. It's outdated.
0: No, he gives you step-by-step instructions on how to upgrade.
1: Oh, that's so boring, though. It'd be much more exciting to throw it in the river.
2: If you're running an interim update like that, there's good chances, unless you're new, that you've done it before.
1: True. All right. Appreciate the guys being here. Appreciate everybody that's out there. If you want more of me, you can, of course, check out Hackaday. That's where Floss Weekly lives. We have a lot of fun there as well. Other than that, though, I just want to say thank you. Oh, I'll be at OpenSauce. If you're in the Bay Area, I will be at OpenSauce this next weekend. You can come by the Meshtastic booth and say hi. Should have some very fun stuff to play with there. Anyway, other than that, we just want to say thank you to everyone that watches, that listens, those that get us live and on the download. And hey, we'll be back next week on the Untitled Linux Show. I almost said Floss Weekly. I was this close to saying Floss Weekly. No, wrong show.
0: You'll say that Tuesday.
1: Yeah, indeed. Oh, Tuesday, I may say ULS. There's just no telling. No telling.
0: Well, I do have one final question for everybody in the audience. Who wants to watch episode 159 of the Untitled Linux Show with me?
2: Put your hands up.
1: Somebody gave Ken the keys to be the video DJ. I'm not sure we were ready for that. All right. What's wrong?
0: I've actually been doing this for a couple of months.
1: Yeah, I know.
2: Months? Has that been like years?
1: He's been doing it for a while. It's pretty basically since he got the new desktop. He got the new desktop. He was like, I've got the power. Can stream video now.
2: It's like Elmo on the main there.
0: Yeah, actually, I'm doing that from the Lenovo laptop.
1: Oh, wow.
0: I was doing that from the Google Chrome, but that's died on me.
1: Yep.
0: Chromebook. And it doesn't look like I'll be getting a replacement.
1: Not for the Chromebook. I don't know. These Chromebooks are kind of getting phased out. They really lost the they're for a while. They really served an interesting niche, but it seems like they just can't keep up because
0: Google did what they always like to do.
1: They killed it. Yeah, that's true.
2: I can't imagine though all the schools if they just killed it, like all the together completely, all the schools that are just like all in on them. Having to just flip to something else like that.
0: Well, they're still supporting them.
2: Yeah, but what if they didn't? What if tomorrow they're like, the whole Google Classroom, I mean, that's a Google thing, I think. What if they just like, you know, we're done with that. Getting rid of it like Google does. Can you imagine how... I think it's not a good idea to put all your eggs in the Google basket.
1: No.
0: It's sure. never been a good idea, but yeah. So many people still do it.
2: Lots of schools are in the U.S.
0: Not just schools.
2: Yeah, if an individual does it, it's much easier on an individual.
0: I'm actually talking. There's some businesses that have done it.
2: Not real businesses. No real businesses does that. I've seen some weird ones out there, but they're not real businesses. They're just.
1: Wait, so Rob, you're just talking about using Chromebooks. Right, but like there's a lot of businesses that use, say, Google Workspace for all of their stuff.
2: Mm, yeah.
0: And one of the advantages, I mean, was they could control or administer those Chromebooks.
2: Yeah, Workspace that's also a different, that's another product though altogether.
1: Yeah.
0: I'm just biding my time waiting to hear they're going to kill Google Voice.
2: Maybe. I thought that was happening a long time ago.
1: I've got a Google Voice account. It's actually fairly handy.
2: I've got several.
0: I use it as my home phone.
1: Yeah. I don't know. It works fairly well as part of their workspace offering. So
2: I got mine piped into an Asterisk server.
1: Mm-hmm. Yeah, definitely a way to do it.
0: I'm not sure how to take Keith's 512 statement. Because I know Google doesn't have unlimited eggs.
2: If you have access to
1: Virtually unlimited eggs.
0: Yeah.
1: All right. So for the subtitle, Spewing Common Sense is going to be the title. That was just too good to pass up. For the subtitle of Mint